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1: This final note on the way out today, selected anecdotes from today's Beige Book. That is, of course, the Federal Reserve's 8 times a year survey of the various regions of this economy. From the Minneapolis Fed, a person running a hospitality company said consumer spending has been flat and that given fuel prices and, quote, the cold shoulder Canadians are giving us, I'm not very optimistic. Also from Minneapolis, companies with younger workers, it seems, are switching to staycations over vacations because of fuel prices. On the other hand, though, this from the Atlanta Fed, higher income consumers drove strong demand for premium goods and services, with one contact describing a focus on, and this is a quote, unapologetic luxury. K-shaped economy indeed, huh? Our media production team includes Brian Allison, John Fokey, Montana Johnson, Drew Jostan, Gary O'Keefe, and Charlton Thorpe. Alex Simpson is the manager of media production. And I'm Kai Rizdahl. We will see you tomorrow, everybody. This is APM.
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3: 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Happy birthday, Ricky. It's 72 degrees and partly cloudy at the Fairbanks International Airport. We have some great music coming your way. Up next at 8 is World Cafe, and then at 9, no, excuse me, up next at 7 is World Cafe, and I'm up at 8 with Listening with Mates, so I hope you can stay tuned.
4: Jose Gonzalez refuses to go gently into that good night on his latest album. Taking its name from the famous Dylan Thomas poem Against the Dying of the Light, Jose's new album looks at humanity's future during this critical moment in time.
5: I'm sort of fast-forwarding where AI is like the most intelligent entity and we're the ones in cages.
4: Will it be used to help or hurt? Will it be the downfall of humanity? The Swedish singer-songwriter dug into the technology, including working with a human studio to make an AI-generated music video, and he experimented with ChatGPT to write one of the songs on the album.
5: I've been trying out different AI models, and they were crap until they weren't.
4: Find out if he's sold on it, though. Jose Gonzalez joins us for conversation and live performances. I'm Kaleo. This is World Cafe. You know, I was really surprised by my conversation with Jose because the debate around artificial intelligence has felt extremely binary at this point. But there is still plenty to learn, good and bad. Conversation just a few minutes away, but first, here is 10,000 Maniacs.

0: Recorded live in Philadelphia, it's Jose Gonzalez. His new album is available now. It is called Against the Dying of the Light. Jose, thank you so much for joining us here today on World Cafe.
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2: 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The Denali National Park and Preserve Trail Crew is once again hosting National Trails Day on Saturday, June 6th, from 9 a.m. to 3 p.m., meeting in the upper automobile parking lot number 3 at the Denali Visitor Center, mile 1 on the Denali Park Road. 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
3: Welcome back. It's World Cafe. I'm Kaleo. Yeah, that was different. That was not what I expected when I went into that conversation, but I appreciate Jose's candor and honesty and his viewpoint, his perspective, even though I disagree with it. But hey, that happens sometimes. Let's get back into music with Ye. By the way, thanks to our producer, Miguel Perez, for his work on the session. And if you want to see video of that performance and conversation, you can find it on our YouTube channel at World Cafe. Now back to what I was saying. Yeah, yeah, yes. Here's Burning.

0: Coming soon to World Cafe, we'll be speaking with Monrovia, who performed that song Heavy Foot off his debut album Bloodline. Like I said, coming soon, and he's one of a kind. We're back in a minute with some blue-eyed soul out of Liverpool when we get back to World Cafe.
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0: Welcome back to World Cafe. I am Kaleo. Man, when I saw this guy sing for the first time, it kicked my butt. Debut album from MT Jones hits you with some Liverpudlian blue-eye soul on his debut album, Joy. The song is called I Don't Understand.

0: Noah Kahan wraps up this edition of World Cafe with the song Doors. It's from his latest album, The Great Divide. Thanks to our affiliates nationwide. You make this show possible, and we produce this program from WXPN at the University of Pennsylvania in Philadelphia. Until we meet again in sound and time, I'm Stephen Kaleo. This has been World Cafe from NPR.
1: 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And by the estate of Joan B. Kroc, whose bequest serves as an enduring investment in the future of public radio and seeks to help NPR produce programming that meets the highest standards of public service in journalism and cultural expression.
2: 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I'm your local host, Kathy Hanks. Some weather. It's partly cloudy and 72 degrees at the airport in Fairbanks. Tonight, mostly clear, lows around 48, and then tomorrow, more of the same. Clear and sunny, highs near 72, with overnight lows Thursday night around 47 degrees. Friday, sunny, highs near 68, and overnight lows around 46. Here's an alert from Alaska 511. Yankovich Miller Hill Road reconstruction is happening Monday to Saturday from 8 a.m. to 6 p.m. You can expect flagger and pilot car operations in the area with wait times up to 20 minutes. Well, it's 8 o'clock and time for Listening with Mace. Mace couldn't make it here this evening. I will be filling in for her, and we're going to be celebrating the fact that summer has finally arrived and it's time for a road trip. So I have a selection of tunes to get you all revved up. Let's start off with the Mavericks.

Well, we start off tonight's show with the Mavericks and Ride With Me. Will Putman gave us 15 hours of driving. I sort of felt like I was there with him. Down the Road Tonight, that was Hayes Carl. And then we heard from Marsha Ball, Roadside Attractions. California Blues, that was Merle Haggard and the Strangers and their cover of a Jimmy Rogers tune. And then that last piece, that was On This Winding Road by Bella Fleck and Abigail Washburn. If you just joined us, you're listening with Mace here on a lovely Wednesday evening. I'm Kathy Hanks, and we are doing some traveling. Up next, here's Coulter Wall, Motorcycle.

And that was Billy Strings with Leaning on a Traveling Song. Quite some fancy fingerwork there. Highway Side preceded that, and that was by Balsam Range. Then we heard, before that, we heard from Linda Ronstadt and Emmylou Harris, All I Left Behind. Todd Snyder gave us Ford Econoline, his cover of a Nancy Griffith tune, and then we started the set with Motorcycle by Colter Wall. Let's keep going. Here we've got something from an Alaskan artist, Anne Macbeth. Here is Dry, Dusty Road.

along the dusty Winnemucca road, when along came a semi with a high-end canvas covered load. If you're going to Winnemucca, Mac, with me you can ride. And so I climbed into the cab and then I settled down inside. He asked me if I'd seen a road with so much dust and sand, and I said, listen.

Parkersburg, Gravelburg, Colorado, Ellensburg, Rexburg, Vicksburg, Eldorado, Larimore, Atmore, Havistall, Chattanooga, Chasta, Nebraska, Alaska, Opelika, Baraboo, Waterloo, Kalamazoo, Kansas City, Sioux City, Cedar City, Dodge City, what

Well, we start off that set with Alaskan artist Anne Macbeth and Dry Dusty Road. Then we heard from another Alaskan artist, that was Beth Chrisman in her Cantwell town. So if you're from Fairbanks, you recognize all those places. Big Sky, that was the New Zealand group, the Waratahs. And then we heard, of course, from Johnny Cash, his classic cover of I've Been Everywhere. You've been listening with Mace here on KUAC 89.9 FM Fairbanks, connecting Alaska to the world and the world to Alaska. I've been your host this evening, Kathy Hanks, and we've been doing a little bit of traveling ourselves, at least musically. We're going to end the show with I think it's sort of a classic. It's not that old, but it's got some great picking. I think you'll enjoy it. I'm sure you've heard it already. This is Take the Journey by Molly Tuttle.

Well, we finished up the show with Take the Journey by Molly Tuttle. And in the background, you can hear Let's Get Out of Here by Allison Brown and Steve Martin. Well, whether you're going somewhere or you're just staying at home, I hope you can enjoy this wonderful weather we're having. And just stay safe and have fun. I've been your host, Kathy Hanks. Up next is Round Midnight and Mark Rippey. So I hope you can stay tuned.

And you're listening to KUAC 89.9 FM Fairbanks, public radio for Alaska. Welcome to Round Midnight. I'm Mark Rippey, your host tonight, and just taking a spin through some recently released Americana music. Got some good tunes for us tonight. And I'm going to start out with one from, this is a great trio, Allison Russell, Joy Oladokun, and Julie Williams. And the name of the song is No Springtime.

And started out there with Allison Russell, Joy Oladokun, and Julie Williams. Great trio there. The name of the song is No Springtime from the album In the Hour of Chaos. Then Katie Pruitt's got a new one out called Kindness Isn't Common Sense. That's a new single she just released. And the Milk Carton Kids with the song called A Friend Like You. The album's Lost Cause, Lover Fool. And Joey Ryan of the band said that he really felt like this was the first album where they felt like they weren't really a new band anymore, and they're certainly settling into stardom. Is that the right word? After that, Middle of Nowhere from Casey Musgraves. Coming up, Willow Avalon, along with Jason Isbell, and the song is called Cardinal Sin.

Cardinal Sen starting us off there from Willow Avalon and Jason Isbell. Then after that, a great artist, Jim Lauderdale, along with the Poor Ramblin' Boys, and the song's called Two Crows. The album is called The Birds Know. Then Oh Savannah. Every time I see that, I keep saying Oh Susanna, but it's Oh Savannah. That's from 49 Winchester. Then The War and Treaty, and Don't Say Goodbye. And then finally, Rodney Crowell. He's got a new album out called Then Again with some great appearances. Last recording from Guy Clark. I'll love it. Emmylou Harris and more. And this song is one that Rodney wrote. It's called If I Could Speak to Leonard. And he really thought that Leonard Cohen was perhaps the most important songwriter of our time. One more set before we hit the top of the hour. Let's start out with the Punch Brothers and New Bike.

Punch Brothers starting things out for us there, and New Bike, and that's off the Unsung Adventures of Punch Brothers. Then the Revivalists and Heartstop. Hayes Carl and Corb Lund doing a little duo there. The song is called Much Too Young to Feel This Damn Old, and they are actually doing an overseas tour, and that's a cover of the Garth Brooks song. Then Last American Waltz from Old Crow Medicine Show with Molly Tuttle. What a great combination. And then finally, an old song from Steve Earle called City of Immigrants. Earle is working with director Steve Buscemi, and they're doing a documentary about immigrants in New York City. 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I'm Mark Rippey, your host tonight for Around Midnight. As I said, just kind of taking a spin around some, for the most part, new Americana music that's out. And one of my favorite artists, Taj Mahal, with the Phantom Blues Band. They've been playing together off and on for about 30 years, I think. And Taj Mahal's got a great new album out. This song's called Wild About My Lovin'.

And started out with Taj Mahal and the Phantom Blues Band, Wild About My Lovin', then His Golden Messenger, and In the Middle of It from a new album, I'm People, then Mumford & Sons along with Chris Stapleton, and the song was called Here, Say Why after that from Zach Bryan, and then interesting song from Aubrey Sellers called Attachment Theory. Got one from the Lone Bellow coming up next. It's called I Did It for Love.

I did it for love, the first song there from The Lone Bellow, from What a Time to Be Alive. Then another one from Joy Oladokun. This one's called Zombie. Then Maggie Rose and the song Red Shoes. She's got a new album coming out called Half Moon. It's her first new album since her Grammy-nominated No One Gets Out Alive album. So looking forward to that. Then Grace Potter, real interesting song. Kind of different, Love Me Not. And the name of that upcoming album is Trespasser. Up next, Dwayne Betts honoring his late father, Dickie. The song is called Heartache.

0: And as I said, Dwayne Betts starting us out there with the song Heartache, a tribute to Dickie Betts, his dad. It's off the album called Isle of Hope. Then Kevin Morby after that, a little wide open, and the song is called Badlands. Great albums coming out. He's got all kinds of folks. Lucinda Williams is helping out, Justin Vernon.
1: From NPR, this is World Cafe. Hey, I am Kaleo. Sabrina Teitelbaum performs as Blondshell, and on her new single, she channels a few different musical eras.
2: Give me some good news, tell me something that I did right.
1: The song is called Heart Has to Work So Hard. You'll hear it today from Blondshell, and we'll also take you to the club from recent Los Angeles transplant Arlo Parks on the song Beams. Plus, live from the archives, a couple of Daves. Burn. And Gray.
3: Please forgive me if I act a little strange.
1: And maybe we'll find some time for another David as well. Join us, won't you? This is World Cafe. Steady on. Sean Colvin gets us going in the right direction on World Cafe.

Sugar, a good idea. You know what a good idea was? The band getting back together. They just had a run of shows in New York City. Sugar off of Copper Blue here on The Cafe. Courtney Barnett before that with Dead Fox. And I got a couple of Daves for you live from the archives when we get back to World Cafe.

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1: 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It's 19 minutes after the hour of 6 o'clock and coming up at 6:30 on the KUAC News. As lawmakers consider tax breaks for the proposed LNG pipeline, Fairbanks officials work to secure a spur line into the borough as part of the deal. And the developer of the Alaska LNG project released its first specific public cost estimates on Wednesday for the proposed 800-mile pipeline and infrastructure. Those stories coming up at 6:30 on the KUAC News. 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

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Sunrise this morning was at 3:23 a.m. Sunset tonight will be at 12:17 a.m. That gives us 20 hours and 48 minutes of the sun above the horizon, a gain of 5 minutes and 46 seconds from yesterday. We currently have a waning gibbous moon with 84% illumination. The next new moon will be on June 14th. And in the pollen counts for Fairbanks as of yesterday, spruce, birch, and alder are all in the high range. Chokecherry, sedge, poplar, and willow are all in the low range. Susan Harry's pollen counts are provided by One Tree Alaska with help from the UAF Cooperative Extension.

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2: 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And as lawmakers consider tax breaks for the proposed pipeline, Fairbanks officials work to secure a spur line into the borough as part of that deal. 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
3: On the next Fresh Air, Clark Peters. His breakout role was in the HBO series The Wire as police detective Lester Freeman. In Spike Lee's The Five Bloods, he was a Vietnam veteran. In real life, Peters opposed the war and was arrested at a protest which changed his life. He moved to London, started

0: musicals there, and now stars in the series The Burrows. 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

0: You try them on.
1: Dead Man's Boots. That song, it's a 15-year-old inheriting, right, boots from his father that are handed down. Talk me through writing that song.
2: They used to say, it's Dead Man's Boots. Only if somebody dies will you get a job. There's something autobiographical about it because my father was in the army at the end of the war. And when I got a scholarship to go to a grammar school, he wanted me to go to a technical school where I could learn something that he understood, you know, metalwork, carpentry, technical drawing even. I was going to learn Latin. And he said, son, are you going to be a priest? What do you want to speak Latin for? I wanted something more from life than what was being offered to me.
3: But we don't know what we'll do if the yard gets sold. For the only life we've known is in the shipyard.
1: Shipyard. This idea of backbreaking work, making something out of nothing, and then dying. Would you say this is sort of sums up the essence of the show?
2: You know, I didn't want to over-romanticize.

0: something even more than that, because since, you know, the border of the country were closed in AT, and, you know, we didn't have any connection with outside, listening to the pop music, you know, wanting to, you know, have the posters in our room was also meaning that we had a connection with outside.
1: You were, you know, pretty outspoken and as a kid, and your parents finally decided it was too dangerous for you.
0: Yes.
1: And for the first of couple of times, sent you away. That scene in the airport where they send you to Vienna, I think it was?
0: Yes.
1: You turn, you're a young teenager, you turn to walk away, and you turn back and see what?
0: My mother fainting.
1: Oh.
0: Yes. You know, but that's the kind of thing that happens, you know.
1: Did that really happen? I mean, your father had to carry your mother away and you saw that?
0: Yes, yes. But, you know, it's not, as I have always said, you know, of course it is based on my own experiences, but it's certainly not a documentary about mm-hmm. my life, you know. This scene, actually, that really happened.
1: Because of the different contrast that you see in Iran, you've said you wanted this film to show Western audiences that Iranians are human beings. They're not just abstract notions like a fundamentalist or a terrorist.
0: Yes.
1: Do you think you've achieved that?
0: I don't know if I have achieved that, but I hope that I will achieve it. You know, I mean, my pretension, I don't think that with a movie you can change the world or, you know. But the problem is that today, in today's world, we talk about everything but about the human being. We're always, you know, going towards abstract notion. We forget that people, they are just people just like us. If by this movie, you know, people, they can say to themselves, that, you know, the people that they're so scared of, they're just people like them. And these people are exactly the first victim of fanaticism. They're the people themselves.
1: On the other hand, do you worry that because of the negativity that is in the film, you know, again, these secret police and the way women had to live and the way people became enshrouded and frightened, do you worry that you might be complicit in people who only want to paint Iran as negative, as, you know, helping them to do that?
0: I don't think so. First of all, you know, I don't think that, you know, with a movie you can create or stop a war. But I think the reason that we can make a war is that we forget that people are people. You know, what I'm showing also is the complexity of the situation. Plus, is another thing also, is that my movie stops at 1994. The situation is not the same, first of all.
1: What would you want people to know about Iran today?
0: If there is any change that has to come in any country, it has to come from within the country. You cannot, for any reason in the world, go and attack a country. Like, for example, we are going to bring democracy. You know, democracy is not a gift that you give to people by bombing them. It doesn't happen this way.
1: Well, I was going to ask you about this because you haven't been in the country for 8 years.
0: Yes.
1: Your mother in the film says to you, Iran is no place for you because of the problems. Some would say she must be a candidate for the U.S. going in and overthrowing the current regime.
0: No, I think people, they would say, we think this way, they should be perverts because, you know, Iran belongs to the Iranian as America belongs to the American. If there is any changes that should come from Iranian, you know, I mean, I cannot understand people that see what is the result of a war in Iraq. How can they support another idea of war? Mm-hmm. It's not because you criticize a place that you want in this place to be war, you know. And war does not kill the leaders. War kills the innocent people. That is what I'm showing in the movie. When a war happens, that is innocent people that dies.
1: Eerily foreshadowing words in 2008 from Iranian-French author Marjan Satrapi, who's died at the age of 56, according to family, from sadness after the death of her husband. 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
2: Good morning. It's Thursday, June 4th. With KUAC News, I'm Tim Ellis. State lawmakers are poring over the numbers as they weigh big tax breaks for the Alaska LNG project in a special session called by Alaska Governor Mike Dunleavy. Draft bills include a major priority for Fairbanks officials, that is a smaller lateral line linking the main pipeline to gas infrastructure in the Fairbanks area. That'd be a requirement for the mega project to take advantage of any tax cut. And as KUAC's Patrick Gilchrist reports, project backers are pointing to high energy prices in Fairbanks as one reason to push a bill through.
3: Lawmakers, business leaders, and energy officials gathered in Fairbanks on Tuesday to rally in support of the Alaska LNG megaproject.
4: You know that your rates are going up because our cost of fuel is going up.
3: Golden Valley Electric Association board member Rick Soli says the pipeline and export project is key for reliability in the interior.
4: We need to not depend on what happens around the world. We need to depend on the North Slope and an export gas price gas pipeline.
3: The rally comes about a week after Golden Valley, the rail belt utility in interior Alaska, announced a massive rate hike for members. The co-op estimates average residential bills will increase by $46 per month. The utility said that's due to cold weather, a shortage of cheaper power from South Central, and high fuel prices amid the war with Iran. Glenn Farn, the lead developer on the Alaska LNG project, says an assist from state lawmakers is a big part of the project moving forward. And legislators in Juneau are trying to figure out whether and how to cut taxes on the pipeline and related infrastructure. At a Wednesday Senate Finance Committee meeting with Glenn Farn, Anchorage Republican Senator James Kaufman said getting that wrong would have consequences.
5: If you don't have good oversight, costs can easily get away. Then that means that we're kind of leaving money on the table through revenues that we don't get, or through the cost that's imposed on the consumer. And so both of those have a heavy impact on the future of Alaska.
3: Governor Mike Dunleavy first introduced a bill back in March that would establish a tax on gas through the pipeline in lieu of developers paying property taxes on the infrastructure. Dunleavy's proposal drives down projected state and municipal revenues by billions of dollars in a bid to increase the chances Glen Farn goes ahead with the two-phase project. Phase one is a 740-mile pipeline from the North Slope to South Central. The second phase involves extending the pipeline to the Kenai Peninsula and constructing an export facility in Nikiski. The main line would bypass Fairbanks to the west by about 30 miles, which has long led local leaders to push for a spur line into the city. The governor's initial bill didn't include that as a requirement for the project to earn the tax break. But during the regular legislative session, the Alaska House and Senate Resources Committees added language to their versions of the bill that said there must be plans to construct a lateral line to Fairbanks to get the tax break for the main project. In an interview this week, Dunleavy said he didn't include something similar in his initial legislation because he'd assumed the spur line would be built.
6: But there was never an attempt to sideline Fairbanks. They were front and center. One of the biggest drivers to really get this pipeline going and get some energy relief for our second largest city.
3: The new bill Dunleavy introduced at the start of the special session in late May does have the Fairbanks spur line requirement. It also retains another provision legislators added that interior lawmakers have long sought. Recouping the cost of building the Fairbanks connection would be spread system-wide instead of being shouldered only by interior ratepayers. Fairbanks North Star Borough Mayor Grier Hopkins spoke in favor of that component through what he called a joke during a House Finance Committee meeting last week.
7: If Fairbanks had to pay for the spur line, then, you know, we should make sure that Anchorage pays for the Anchorage spur line, which would be everything south of Fairbanks.
3: He said the borough doesn't need more gas, it needs affordable gas. Hopkins defined affordable through a comparison to the borough-owned Interior Gas Utility, which currently charges customers about $25 per MCF, or 1,000 cubic feet of gas. He said getting gas to people for $19 or less per MCF would be a boost for the Fairbanks area. Precisely how much Alaska ratepayers would pay for gas from the Alaska LNG megaproject isn't certain. Glen Farn, the developer, and a State Department of Revenue model estimate it could provide in-state supply of natural gas in the single digits per MCF. Those estimates rely on various assumptions, including whether the full project is constructed. Exports from Phase 2 would help push the price for Alaskans much lower than if only Phase 1, the in-state pipeline, gets built, though Glen Farn maintains it could still provide gas at a competitive price in that scenario. In Fairbanks, I'm Patrick Gilchrist.
8: Mm-hmm.
2: Meanwhile, the developer of the Alaska LNG project released its first specific public cost estimates Wednesday for the proposed 800-mile gas pipeline and associated infrastructure. The developer, Glenn Farne, told state senators it estimates the full project will cost between $44.5 billion and $54.5 billion. The first phase of the project, the pipeline itself, is likely to cost between $13.2 and $16.9 billion, according to the company's estimates. Glen Farne, Alaska head Adam Prestige presented the figures to the Senate Finance Committee Wednesday morning during a special session called by Governor Mike Dunleavy to consider tax cuts for the project.
8: What we've done here is present the numbers that we think represent actual construction costs for the project.
2: Cost projections have been a sticking point for skeptical legislators. As recently as Tuesday, Glen Farne refused to release its internal cost estimates, saying they could compromise negotiations with suppliers and customers. Lawmakers have been skeptical of inflation-adjusted estimates released by the State Department of Revenue, pegging the project's costs at around $46 billion. Consultants with the firm Pegasus Global told legislators Tuesday that other large LNG projects routinely run well over budget, sometimes by many billions of dollars. But on Wednesday, after meeting with the co-chairs of the Senate Finance Committee, Prestige said he'd agreed to share a range of estimates in an attempt to, quote, thread the needle of appropriate disclosure. Prestige said the estimates were based on engineering studies, bids, economic conditions, and the company's experience developing smaller projects in other regions.
5: People ask, well, why do you even care? It's Glen Farne's problem. There's kind of a yeah, but there. It's true in a way, but then the impact of that is cost to the consumer.
2: In an attempt to reassure lawmakers, Glen Farne told legislators it supported legal language barring cost overruns from being borne by Alaska ratepayers. Glen Farne also told legislators that it had agreed with South Central Gas Utility NSTAR on a maximum price for gas from the Alaska LNG project, and that is $16 per 1,000 cubic feet, indexed for inflation. NSTAR says that's less than the cost of imported gas and in line with new contracts for gas from Cook Inlet. The price, however, is significantly higher than current gas prices, and prices wouldn't drop until major new natural gas customers come online. The special session is set to continue through June 19th. For KUAC News, I'm Tim Ellis.
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1: I'm Robin Young in Boston. It's Here and Now, and we're about to have an incredible front row seat on a crisis most of us would probably not want to go anywhere near. But thankfully, our next guests did and will take us there. New York Times chief Africa correspondent Declan Walsh and photojournalist Arlette Bashizi recently went to an Ebola ward in Mongwalu, the remote gold mining town in the Democratic Republic of Congo, where the Ebola outbreak, the third worst on record, is thought to have started. Declan begins his report with stunning descriptions, a five-year-old languishing on a bare mattress, tissue stuffed into his nose to stop the bleeding Ebola causes. A few beds away from him, a body, a 21-year-old, dead for 7 hours, her shoes still tucked under the bed. Arlette's pictures show Red Cross workers, we learn many are newly anointed farmers, dressed head to toe in protective gear, masks, face shields. They look like astronauts. They're disinfecting dead bodies. Doctors wearing blue scrubs and masks carry wooden coffins to be buried. And throughout, we hear them tell of the constant wail of family members. Many don't believe there is an Ebola virus, and they've attacked doctors with stones, demanding to take the bodies for burial themselves. Declan Walsh and Arlette Bashizi join us now from the capital of the DRC, Bunia. I believe, Declan and Arlette, you're in your hotel. Thank you so much for taking a moment for us.
9: It's a pleasure to be here. Thank you. Thank you for having us.
1: Yeah. Well, Declan, you both suited up as well to go into this Ebola ward. We know there's no vaccine for this strain of Ebola, no treatment. Test kits are hard to find. Everyone agrees this outbreak should have been detected sooner. Talk about the rage you found. You wrote about it flowing through the protective gear of a doctor.
10: That's right. We were shown around that ward by a Congolese doctor called Dr. Alex Bugole. He led me through. We met with the five-year-old boy. We saw that shocking scene where there was a body just a few yards away of someone who had died. It's worth pointing out that, of course, in Ebola, a person who has just died is extremely contagious. In fact, funerals are often super spreader events in these outbreaks if they're not handled correctly. So that's why, you know, we were standing in that ward. We could see people coming and going, relatives of patients in the ward, and very few of them were wearing any form of protection at all.
1: Yeah.
10: So we went through the scene, and then at the end of it, really, Dr. Bugole stopped, and I asked him, how did he make sense of it all? At that point, he said, we are 12 days since this outbreak was declared. And he said, is this the best we could do? He said he was angry at his own government for how long it had taken for the government to detect the outbreak. But he was also more broadly angry at, I think, the international response system for these outbreaks.
1: Yeah.
10: Because even though by then it was well known that this town, Mangualu, is where the outbreak is thought to have started, it's got far and away the largest number of cases. He said, look at the conditions that we're working in here, just completely inadequate and actually dangerous for the medical personnel who are working there as well.
1: Well, and we can look because of Arlette's pictures. Arlette, Declan just said the thing that was so chilling. There are family members coming in and out of this ward. They're bringing food and water because there's just not enough of that kind of a service. But they are in there with these. You have a picture, the one that struck me, a woman comforting her sister who has Ebola, touching her on the arm. Talk more about what you saw through your lens.
9: Yeah, in the ward, there are usually family members. In the culture here in Congo, they look after people who are sick. And also, many hospitals don't have like a service to provide any food for the sick person. So while the family members, they are in between the two positions because they can't leave their siblings, but in the meantime, being with them means you are also exposed to get infected from a disease that doesn't have any treatment up to now.
1: Yeah. Declan, you also made videos. And as frightening as it might be in those wards, in one video, townspeople talk, they gesture about having just found a dead body, over in a field, or telling of dying people found bleeding out on the streets. None of those townspeople were wearing a mask. Declan, talk about how this is a crossroads town.
10: In fact, it's a pretty large town. It's been the center of the gold mining industry here for over a century. Belgian colonialists started mining gold in the 1920s, and it's continued ever since. So by now, it's actually a town with about 150,000 people in it, many of them migrant laborers who've come from other parts of the country. And that, unfortunately, has become one of the factors scientists and experts believe in the spreading of this disease. Mm-hmm. While we were there, we could see clues about how the outbreak might have started. Scientists believe that the viruses that cause Ebola reside in fruit bats in between outbreaks, and we certainly saw many fruit bats in the trees around this town. And then we also spent 3 nights in the town itself, where we saw, how thriving this gold business was, and not only did it bring migrant workers from other parts of the country, but it also brought traders, gold smugglers, sex workers, a transient population that supports that kind of frontier gold economy.
1: Yeah.
10: And unfortunately, it seems that when this outbreak started, and particularly as it was able to spread undetected for many weeks, that human flow in and out of this remote town almost certainly helped to spread the virus beyond its borders.
1: Well, and there also are incidents where, tensions we mentioned between the locals and the hospital workers. Ebola wards have been burned down. When that happens, the patients have fled back to their families and are surely infecting others. And Arlette, you were in the hotel when gunshots rang out and, more than 100 men attacked the hospital with machetes to retrieve a preacher's body. Can you just remind us briefly why that is such a problem, why it's so important culturally to touch the body of a dead person during burial.
9: Yeah. Usually in the culture, people believe that when you pass away, they should show you and give you all the affection you didn't sometimes get when you were alive. Yeah. So a procedure here during a burial means to kiss sometimes the hand of the dead person and to hug the person. Some pray over the body and some give their farewell speech. And in that specific case of the shepherd, that couldn't happen because he was suspected to be an Ebola case, and in the middle of the epidemic, they couldn't allow them to do all those rituals because it could affect them.
1: Yeah.
9: And that's how the fighting started in between the community and the hospital workers.
1: Look, Declan, you mentioned speaking to this doctor. It could be that he might have even operated on one of the first patients suffering Ebola. That, unbeknownst to him, it was a C-section during a pregnancy. Immediately after, several of the doctors who were involved in that died. We talked about how many of the locals think this is a curse or a money-making plot, as you write, drawn up by doctors. And then there's the notion of foreign aid. Where is it? You know, so much more is needed. But can you leave us with one thing that I grabbed onto, that little boy who was, you know, bleeding out from Ebola. How was he when you last saw him?
10: I only visited the ward once, but I did speak to his father afterwards, and we stayed in touch in over the last weeks. And he messaged me just a couple of days ago with some fantastic news. Days earlier, he told me that his son, his name is Emmanuel, was sitting up and asking for toys, and he'd started to draw numbers that he'd been learning in school. But just a couple of days ago, he messaged me and he said, in fact, his bleeding had stopped and he'd been discharged from the hospital. So the disease has a mortality rate of between 30 and 50%. And of course, that does mean that at least half of the people who contract it, you know, do survive. But I can tell you, unfortunately, on the flip side of that, during that same visit, we also met with the lab technician from that same hospital who was lying in the next ward. And he actually, when we visited him in the ward, he was pretty confident that he was going to recover quickly. He thought it might be only malaria. And then the doctor messaged me later to say that his condition actually deteriorated sharply after that. And just a couple of nights ago, he passed away.
1: Well, given that, that's why we are so grateful that you are staying to report on this. Declan Walsh, Chief Africa Correspondent for the New York Times, along with photojournalist Arlette Bashizi, reporting from the epicenter of the Ebola outbreak in the DRC. Thank you both. We'll link to your reporting and pictures. Thank you both so much.
10: Thank you.
9: Thank you.
1: It's here now.

0: As schools around the country move towards getting screens out of classrooms, students with disabilities and their families say their needs are being left behind.
1: It's throwing the baby out with the bathwater. 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
2: That's this afternoon at 4 on KUAC. Coming up this morning on the 9:30 KUAC News, the developer of the Alaska LNG project released its first specific public cost estimates Wednesday for the proposed 800-mile pipeline and infrastructure. Also, as lawmakers consider tax breaks for the proposed LNG pipeline, Fairbanks officials work to secure a spur line into the borough as part of the deal. Those stories and more coming up on the 9:30 KUAC News. 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
4: It's Here and Now. Lizzo is here, and boy, is there a lot to catch up with this superstar who has a new album out. The title is, we can't say, because public radio. So let's just say it rhymes with rich, and it will probably make her

0: Nizzo's album drops tomorrow. It's Here and Now.
1: Good morning. It's Thursday, June 4th. With KUAC News, I'm Tim Ellis. The developer of the Alaska LNG project released its first specific public cost estimates Wednesday for the proposed 800-mile gas pipeline and associated infrastructure. The developer, Glenn Farne, told state senators it estimates the full project will cost between $44.5 billion and $54.5 billion. The first phase of the project, the pipeline itself, is likely to cost between $13.2 and $16.9 billion, according to the company's estimates. Glen Farne, Alaska head Adam Prestige presented the figures to the Senate Finance Committee Wednesday morning during a special session called by Governor Mike Dunleavy to consider tax cuts for the project.
2: What we've done here is present the numbers that we think represent actual construction costs for the project.
1: Cost projections have been a sticking point for skeptical legislators. As recently as Tuesday, Glen Farne refused to release its internal cost estimates, saying they could compromise negotiations with suppliers and customers. Lawmakers have been skeptical of inflation-adjusted estimates released by the State Department of Revenue, pegging the project's costs at around $46 billion. Consultants with the firm Pegasus Global told legislators Tuesday that other large LNG projects routinely run well over budget, sometimes by many billions of dollars. But on Wednesday, after meeting with the co-chairs of the Senate Finance Committee, Prestige said he'd agreed to share a range of estimates in an attempt to, quote, thread the needle of appropriate disclosure. Prestige said the estimates were based on engineering studies, bids, economic conditions, and the company's experience developing smaller projects in other regions.
3: People ask, well, why do you even care? It's Glen Farne's problem. I guess there's kind of a yeah, but there. It's true in a way, but then the impact of that is cost to the consumer.
1: In an attempt to reassure lawmakers, Glen Farne told legislators it supported legal language barring cost overruns from being borne by Alaska ratepayers. Glen Farne also told legislators that it had agreed with South Central Gas Utility NSTAR on a maximum price for gas from the Alaska LNG project, and that is $16 per 1,000 cubic feet, indexed for inflation. NSTAR says that's less than the cost of imported gas and in line with new contracts for gas from Cook Inlet. The price, however, is significantly higher than current gas prices, and prices wouldn't drop until major new natural gas customers come online. The special session is set to continue through June 19th. State lawmakers are poring over the numbers as they weigh big tax breaks for the Alaska LNG project in a special session called by Alaska Governor Mike Dunleavy. Draft bills include a major priority for Fairbanks officials, that is a smaller lateral line linking the main pipeline to gas infrastructure in the Fairbanks area. That'd be a requirement for the mega project to take advantage of any tax cut. And as KUAC's Patrick Gilchrist reports, project backers are pointing to high energy prices in Fairbanks as one reason to push a bill through.
4: Lawmakers, business leaders, and energy officials gathered in Fairbanks on Tuesday to rally in support of the Alaska LNG megaproject.
5: You know that your rates are going up because our cost of fuel is going up.
4: Golden Valley Electric Association board member Rick Soley says the pipeline and export project is key for reliability in the interior.
5: We need to not depend on what happens around the world. We need to depend on the North Slope and an export gas price gas pipeline.
4: The rally comes about a week after Golden Valley, the rail belt utility in interior Alaska, announced a massive rate hike for members. The co-op estimates average residential bills will increase by $46 per month. The utility said that's due to cold weather, a shortage of cheaper power from South Central, and high fuel prices amid the war with Iran. Glenn Farn, the lead developer on the Alaska LNG project, says an assist from state lawmakers is a big part of the project moving forward. And legislators in Juneau are trying to figure out whether, and how, to cut taxes on the pipeline and related infrastructure. At a Wednesday Senate Finance Committee meeting with Glenn Farn, Anchorage Republican Senator James Kaufman said getting that wrong would have consequences.
3: If you don't have good oversight, costs can easily get away. Then that means that we're kind of leaving money on the table through revenues that we don't get, or through the cost that's imposed on the consumer. And so both of those have a heavy impact on the future of Alaska.
4: Governor Mike Dunleavy first introduced a bill back in March that would establish a tax on gas through the pipeline in lieu of developers paying property taxes on the infrastructure. Dunleavy's proposal drives down projected state and municipal revenues by billions of dollars in a bid to increase the chances Glenn Farn goes ahead with the two-phase project. Phase one is a 740-mile pipeline from the North Slope to South Central. The second phase involves extending the pipeline to the Kenai Peninsula and constructing an export facility in Nikiski. The main line would bypass Fairbanks to the west by about 30 miles, which has long led local leaders to push for a spur line into the city. The governor's initial bill didn't include that as a requirement for the project to earn the tax break. But during the regular legislative session, the Alaska House and Senate Resources Committees added language to their versions of the bill that said there must be plans to construct a lateral line to Fairbanks to get the tax break for the main project. In an interview this week, Dunleavy said he didn't include something similar in his initial legislation because he'd assumed the spur line would be built.
6: But there was never an attempt to sideline Fairbanks. They were front and center. One of the biggest drivers to really get this pipeline going and get some energy relief for our second largest city.
4: The new bill Dunleavy introduced at the start of the special session in late May does have the Fairbanks spur line requirement. It also retains another provision legislators added that interior lawmakers have long sought. Recouping the cost of building the Fairbanks connection would be spread system-wide instead of being shouldered only by interior ratepayers. Fairbanks North Star Borough Mayor Grier Hopkins spoke in favor of that component through what he called a joke during a House Finance Committee meeting last week.
7: If Fairbanks had to pay for the spur line, then, you know, we should make sure that Anchorage pays for the Anchorage spur line, which would be everything south of Fairbanks.
4: He said the borough doesn't need more gas, it needs affordable gas. Hopkins defined affordable through a comparison to the borough-owned Interior Gas Utility, which currently charges customers about $25 per MCF, or 1,000 cubic feet of gas. He said getting gas to people for $19 or less per MCF would be a boost for the Fairbanks area. Precisely how much Alaska ratepayers would pay for gas from the Alaska LNG megaproject isn't certain. Glenn Farn, the developer, and a State Department of Revenue model estimate it could provide in-state supply of natural gas in the single digits per MCF. Those estimates rely on various assumptions, including whether the full project is constructed. Exports from Phase 2 would help push the price for Alaskans much lower than if only Phase 1, the in-state pipeline, gets built, though Glenn Farn maintains it could still provide gas at a competitive price in that scenario. In Fairbanks, I'm Patrick Gilchrist.
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0: From NPR and WBUR, I'm Robin Young in Boston.
8: I'm Scott Tong in Washington, D.C. This is Here and Now. Our colleagues at WBUR's Endless Thread answer questions they encounter online. Well, one listener named Jordan emailed them about a hiker who reviews trails on Google Maps and posts photos of themselves from the trail wearing, let's call it, unconventional clothing. Endless Thread producer Grace Tatter shares the story with hosts Amory Sievertson and Ben Brock Johnson.
9: Jordan had written to tell us about how he and his wife were traveling around Iceland a couple of years ago.
10: Ugh, best place.
9: Oh, I know, I'm jealous. Have you been?
10: I have. You must go. You will go.
9: Someday. For now, though, I'm living vicariously through Jordan and his wife, who were doing lots of hiking, too, during their trip a couple of years ago. So every evening, they check Google Maps to plan the next part of their road trip. And almost always, a person going by the name of Ridiculubes had reviewed the next few hikes on their route.
7: Huh.
9: So I'm going to send you one of Ridiculubes' reviews from that trip.
10: Okay. I see a picture of somebody in a dress.
9: And they're also in quite remarkable scenery, right? Against a quite staggering backdrop.
10: And it's they're wearing those shoes. What are those shoes? Valentinos? Is that a thing?
9: Nice try. You're close. Oh, you're close.
10: That was a real shot in the dark.
9: Those are Louboutins.
10: Oh, Louboutins, of course. Yes.
9: Which is where I think we can assume Ridiculubes gets their screen name Ridiculubes. From. Ridiculubes, L-O-U-B. Yes.
11: And can I say, I've seen these shoes before. I've heard of Louboutins. I have seen these shoes before. I have never put the two together. I didn't know what a gun to my head, I couldn't have told you what a Louboutin looked like. But it's the black shoe with the bright red heel, like stiletto. The black stiletto with the bright red bottom to the shoe. So for anyone who needed a visual, just because I didn't know, and now I do.
9: And they're very high, very skinny. They look like a weapon. The heel looks like a weapon.
11: Okay, I haven't seen them that up close, but
10: it's like it's like a red mouth with one very long, sharp tooth. If you look at it from the back,
9: yes, and they also look very hard to walk in. So this review of this person wearing these very high heels in gorgeous mountainous places, it turns out this is not an anomaly, because fast forward 2 years and Jordan and his wife are in the Dolomites in Italy. And once again, Ridiculubes has been on the trail. And once again, Ridiculubes has been wearing their signature Louboutins.
10: How is Ridiculubes always just one lube step ahead of them?
9: I don't know.
11: And how are they walking on this terrain in those shoes?
10: I know.
11: That I could not
10: snow.
11: Walk on a flat wooden floor in. So these are like your classic hiking photos where you're on the top of X mountain, or you're on the, you know, you're amid the incredible landscape, except this person is doing it in some form of a dress or skirt and these ridiculously high heels.
10: Yeah, it's very surrealist, I feel like, in a way, or like vaguely surrealist, where it's like, oh, this person is wearing an outfit that does not make sense in this location, but it's very striking.
11: So lots of questions here.
9: Right. Precarious places, precarious shoes. So, like you all, like me, Jordan, our listener, wanted to know why, if you're going to these like beautiful but very rocky, steep places, are you wearing such high heels? Mm-hmm. And also, how are they doing this? Like, these are serious hikes with like cables and stuff. Have they modified the stilettos with gripper spikes to make them all terrain? Like, how are they getting up there?
10: That was my big question too. Is like, is there a little backpack with their other clothes just outside the frame? Because Lubes looks pretty pristine in these photos. Like, I'm not seeing the dust of the hike on Lubes' outfits here.
9: Well, fortunately, I talked to Ridiculubes and they were down. Ridiculubes was down to reveal all.
10: Lubes? You talked to Lubes?
9: I sure did.
10: All right, Grace, tell us more.
9: Okay, so Ridiculubes signs his emails as Riddy. Lubes is a great nickname, Ben, but Riddy is how he signs his emails, which is a little less of a mouthful than Ridiculubes. Riddy first discovered women's fashion when he was a little kid.
12: I'm a guy, but I like dressing up.
9: This is an aspect of Riddy's life he doesn't always share with everyone, so that's why we agreed to use his nickname. Around 20 years ago, he started dressing up sometimes when he was out of the house.
12: Of course, back then, the social climate was a bit different. But every time I went out, I took some photos as photographic evidence, and that started a trend. And eventually, I built up my confidence, started going out during daytime in different places in public. And it was a process of getting used to the looks that you might get. And, you know, some of the looks may not be so charitable.
9: Ritty developed his confidence and style over time. He started collecting Louboutins. He now owns about 20 pairs. I would say I'm jealous, but I really don't think I could walk in them. So I guess that's fine. At the same time, as he's developing his new sense of style and gaining the confidence to go out and about more dressed up, he's also developing a passion for nature and the outdoors. Ritty can work remotely, so he regularly travels to hike and camp in some of the world's most scenic places.
12: I was driving through Austria at one point, so I was thinking around Easter time, and there's still snow on the ground, and I decided, oh, I haven't dressed up while being on snow or on a snowy path. And I did that. And that was one of the earlier explorations, I suppose. It kind of became a thing because I looked at it like, oh, this is actually quite nice. It just worked out because these are things that I love and I can do both at the same time.
9: Ritty doesn't have a photography assistant. He uses drones to capture these images. And he does not wear stilettos for the entire hike, usually.
12: There are moments where I am just like, okay, I'm just going to take this video and I can massage my feet a little later.
9: But wearing stilettos is not without its risks, especially in nature, which Ritty was reminded of one day when he was setting up for a photo in a beautiful but remote location.
12: I step out into the rock in order to get to the spot where I think, okay, this would look nice. As I stepped out, I slipped. I couldn't stop myself. I kept sliding and sliding, and I look ahead and

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1: Adewale Maye went on this big vacation to Europe.
2: It was my very first time in Europe. Oh, it was beautiful. I think
3: Adewale's first stop was Spain. He was there during the week, Monday, Tuesday.
2: And everyone's outside, you know, eating, catching a coffee, they're playing, just like having fun, doing things, just flying kites. And I know
3: Like adults,
2: yeah. Like
3: adults, okay.
2: I legit saw someone who was like 50 years old who was just like playing outside. I think they were playing Frisbee. And I was just like, wow, that's just very, very nice. Working age adults
3: outside during the workday, during work hours. Adewale is just noticing this, taking it in. He's with a buddy. They're at lunch early into the trip.
2: So we're having paella, and my friend was like looking around. And he was just like, bro, what do people do here for a living?
3: His friend was thinking the same thing that Adewale was thinking, which was, why does it seem like so many locals are not at work?
2: And like, we're asking around just like, hey, like, what do you do for work? And we got all of these different responses where, you know, someone's a seamstress and someone's works at like an interior design studio.
3: And Adewale knew that this entire continent basically has a different relationship with work than the U.S. does, especially in the summer.
2: Businesses are just completely closed.
3: Adewale is a labor economics researcher at the Economic Policy Institute. But actually seeing the European attitude toward work in person felt different. And it made Adewale think of this report he worked on a few years back.
2: The name of the report is No Vacation Nation.
3: No Vacation Nation.
2: Very, very on the nose.
3: In this report, Adewale looked at the 21 richest countries in the world, and he listed how many paid vacation days they all get. Not because of the kindness of their employers, but how many paid vacation days every single person in these countries have to get by law. And he found that Japan, for example, gets 10 paid vacation days for everyone on top of 15 paid holidays. Australia, 20 paid vacation days plus 8 paid holidays. Spain, 25 vacation days paid plus 14 paid holidays. We are talking 39 days off paid for everyone. Hairdressers, mechanics, doctors, bakers, daycare workers, train operators, every worker in these countries is guaranteed paid vacation. Actually, every worker in all of the richest countries in the world has to get paid vacation, except for workers in one rich country, the U.S.
2: In America, if I could have 31, 29 days of paid vacation, what would that look like for you? What would that look like for you as a worker?
3: And it's not just a rich country thing. Mexico, Afghanistan, Thailand, Tanzania, they all, at least in the formal job sector, guarantee paid vacation from work. The U.S. is the outlier. Zero paid vacation days and zero paid holidays. By law. Dang. Oh, and the vacation that those of us in the U.S. do get from our employers, we don't even take it all. In 2018, U.S. workers left 768 million days of earned vacation on the table, literally forfeited about $65 billion worth of vacation benefits. What is wrong with us? Hello and welcome to Planet Money. I'm Sarah Gonzalez. Today on the show, why and how did this happen? We have an episode from 2023 about how an entire continent, basically, and much of the world got all of this guaranteed paid vacation, and the U.S. missed out.
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3: I've been thinking a lot about time and free time lately, and a little personal vacation backstory. I recently had 200 hours of vacation that I had not used and could not roll over into the next year. I was going to lose them. And one of my editors was like, I can probably go to bat for you and get you to keep those vacation hours, like just this one time. And I said, nah, it's fine. I'll just lose them. Because I had just had a baby, I took maternity leave, and I was like, I can't just come back from leave and then take a bunch of vacation. I would feel so guilty. But recently, I've been like, hold on, 200 hours? That's a whole month off of work paid that I left on the table. That is so much free time when free time feels so scarce to me these days. And it's not just me. More than half of the people in this country who are lucky to get paid vacation don't use it all. And why? Why do we do this? Why do we not use our vacation? And why is vacation seen like a privilege here, something you wait to accrue if you get it at all? Half of low-wage workers in the U.S. don't get any paid vacation. So I started calling economists and historians, asking them why. And I kept hearing the same thing. Europeans just value leisure far more than Americans do. And I do not accept this response because there has to be more to it. Why? Why do they? I value free time, yeah. I think.
5: Why don't Americans prioritize the right to vacations? There are a couple of things.
3: Gary Cross is a historian who has written a book about free time. He's going to give us some historical context on vacation here. And he says the U.S. has never even gotten close to seriously trying for paid vacation as a right.
5: Of all the things, the rights that people have pushed for, paid vacation has never been a part of that list. It's never been.
3: In Europe, countries did push for vacation in big, big ways. And they didn't ask their individual employers. They asked their federal governments in the 1920s and the 1930s. And they got it. They had been saying, like, why do just the aristocrats get leisure? And this idea spread across Europe.
5: That everybody should have some moments, of some period of release from ordinary urban and modern economic life.
3: Gary says time off from work, vacation, was popular across many political parties and religious groups. And it was also used for some pretty awful things, too. The fascist party in Italy, the Nazis in Germany, Gary says they actually encouraged leisure also, even as they were preparing for war.
5: It's kind of ironic that one of the tools to make your citizens into warriors was to give them a vacation. But that's one of the things that they did. You know, workers would be sent to the lakes or to the seashore, but they would, of course, develop loyalties to the regime.
3: Yeah, it was loyalty through leisure. And Gary says this emphasis on downtime, on time off from work, did not just pop up out of nowhere. He thinks it stems from Europe's long tradition of festivals, like days-long folk festivals and customs in medieval times.
5: Carnival and Mardi Gras and midsummer celebrations, which were kind of like the early version of the vacation in the sense that they were multiple days where people stopped doing ordinary work.
3: Yeah, it was multiple days of playing. And the U.S. just didn't have this same kind of festival, all work stops tradition. When Europeans came to the U.S., to what is now New England, Gary says it was largely Christians who rejected those kinds of festivals, which brings us to a big, commonly held belief that Americans just have this deeply ingrained work ethic that stems from religion. We are talking about the Puritan or Protestant work ethic here, that it is godly to work and ungodly to waste time.
5: You know, the traditional view is, of course, idleness is the devil's workshop, or, you know, there are various versions of that. But you don't have to believe in the devil to feel that when you're idle, you are somehow or another wasting precious time.
3: Yeah, Gary says you don't necessarily have to believe in the Protestant doctrine to adopt this work ethic. He thinks it's evolved and changed.
5: You could make the argument that the so-called Puritan work ethic is really the kind of capitalist work ethic.
3: And Gary says other societies don't really have the same kind of guilt for idleness that the U.S. does.
5: I mean, I'm like that, you know, and frankly, I get a little anxious if I'm just hanging around a beach for a week, you know. And I have German friends who aren't anxious at all. And, where did I get it? I don't know.
3: Yeah, but some economists really hate this Protestant Puritan work ethic argument.
6: But look, Protestant ethic, I get that all the time. And yet...
3: This is Daniel Hammermesh.
6: And yet, where did the Protestant ethic originate? In Switzerland with the Calvinists, okay? And yet the Swiss get a lot of public holidays. They get 4 or 5 weeks of paid vacation. So the ultimate Protestant ethic people are taking a lot of time off also.
3: Daniel is a labor economist at the University of Texas at Austin, who also wrote a book about time. And for him, the Protestant work ethic argument doesn't fly because in 1979, the U.S. worked about the same amount on average as other rich countries, Canada, Australia, France. We all worked the same amount of hours per year. It's just after 1979, all of those rich countries sharply began cutting their hours, working less, but not the U.S.
6: We are an absolute outlier in this regard. It's very depressing.
3: Daniel feels very strongly about time and how we spend it. For him, this is the ultimate economic choice we make.
6: Because in our lives, we combine time with money. Money and time go together, and one of them is always scarce for you.
3: Do you work more for more money or work less for more time? This is the model of the economic man theory, which basically says that the model person maximizes happiness or, you know, utility, and that happiness comes from not just having money to spend, but also having time to spend that money. Now, Daniel has looked at data on how people spend every minute of their day, and he says, actually, people in the U.S. and Europe work the same amount of hours every week. We all generally have a 40-ish hour work week. It's just the U.S. works more weeks. And the only reason for this, he says, is because we take less vacation. If you do the math, Daniel says people in Europe work about an hour and a half less every day. So this 1.5 hour difference to me feels so small.
6: An hour and a half a day out of eight, that's a huge amount in economic terms. It's the equivalent of one day off a week.
3: Right. That's Friday. That would be like we got every Friday off.
6: Every Friday off or every Monday?
3: Okay. Yeah, that's a big difference. So, all right. Daniel, who has looked at data on how people spend every minute of their day, he was going to be my ticket. He's got to have the answers for why the U.S., relative to other countries, started working more.
6: I have no answer to that one. It just factually did.
3: So wait, I mean, you are like a time work guy, a time work economist, and you don't have an answer for why we work so much compared to Europeans?
6: No, completely. I have a lot of non-answers.
3: Non-answers. I'll take it. We're going to do a little process of elimination here, people. There are two fun non-answers, and the first has to do with income taxes. Daniel says some right-leaning economists and macroeconomists believe that we in the U.S. work more because our income tax is lower than some European countries. The argument is because Europe tends to have a higher income tax, people in Europe will go like, why am I going to show up for work so much? They're going to just tax me so much. Let me just work less. It doesn't make sense.
6: That's the
3: argument.
6: Because
3: our income tax is lower in the United States, we go like, ooh, I get to keep a little bit more money, so it makes sense for me to keep showing up to work and not take time off.
6: That is the argument.
3: This is one of the oldest ideas in economics, that if you get to keep more of your paycheck, there's more incentive to work. And you have to remember here that a lot of people in the U.S. do not get paid vacation. So the incentives for them to work instead of taking time off are bigger. And Daniel agrees with this premise. When you look at the data, Daniel says getting to keep more of your paycheck does make you work more. But just a little bit more.
6: It's quite small and far too small to account for any differences between Europe and the U.S. So that European-American difference because of taxes just is not consistent with the evidence on how people in an individual society behave. So I'll erase that one.
3: Although some macro economists and conservative economists would say, no, yes, that is still a reason.
6: Yes, but the people who quote that are typically macro economists who really haven't looked at the evidence of individuals.
3: All right. So that is the fun conservative non-answered argument.
6: The lefty argument is that Americans are a consumerist society and rich corporate advertisers are exploiting the consumers, holding these little carrots in front of our nose like a horse being urged to run, incentivizing us through these advertisements to want to work more and more to afford all these wonderful things we want to buy, a third car, a larger house, you name it.
3: This argument is basically that people in the U.S. are programmed to work more because we want to make more money to buy more stuff because we are inundated with advertisements. Bleak.
6: And, you know, it's quite possible. But the empirical problem with that is there's just as much corporate control in Europe. There's just as much advertising. And I can't believe that Europeans are so much smarter than us that they don't get led by the nose by these people. So it's hard to see why, with no difference in the amount of advertising, no difference in our basic nature, why they should have this different outcome in terms of vacations from what we have.
3: So the fun, dark, lefty argument that we work more to buy more because of advertisers, Daniel says this one doesn't fly for him either. So far, we have no great answers. I'm like, at this point, desperate for an answer. And I'm like, there has to be, we're not just like so inherently different as people.
6: No, we're not at all different as people.
3: We're not at all. Okay, right.
6: I mean, again, I can refute certain things explaining it as I have. So I can say no, but I can't say why yes. Okay.
3: No, not okay, Daniel. So I just kept asking more economists and more labor historians what really does explain why vacation has never been a big priority in the U.S. and why we don't even take the vacation that we do get. And eventually someone said, try this guy.

0: communities. And kind of because this, the U.S. has this reputation that we value money more than time. And Europeans have this reputation of valuing time more, leisure. But I mean, you know, like, French people are not just born valuing leisure, but we come out valuing money. That's not a thing. Something must have caused this, right? So for a satisfying answer on this one, I went to Tom Cohen at MIT, who left a lake house during vacation to do this interview. So you're a workaholic also, like the rest of us.
1: Guilty as charged.
0: Tom studies work and employment and unions, and he says there was a time when unions helped workers get the things that they asked for in the 1930s. That's when we got the minimum wage and overtime and Social Security. But Tom says it was a very unique moment in history when workers had more power than businesses. But after that, Tom says businesses regained power again, and they started saying, we don't want the federal government to mandate worker benefits. We'll decide that.
1: We will respond to the labor market if necessary to keep our workers and to be competitive in the labor market. But don't tell us how we should run our enterprise and how we should treat our workforce.
0: Tom says the 1930s was kind of our window, our chance to get something like guaranteed paid vacation. But Tom says back then, some unions actually kind of drew a line at vacation.
1: There's also a view among unions that, look, we don't necessarily have to push for all of these things through legislation, because then if we did, then people might say, well, why do I need a union?
0: Oh, so this is like a known thing that unions, like if we ask for everything at the federal level, there would be no point in unions?
1: Absolutely. The AFL, American Federation of Labor in particular, was very strong on saying this is for the private sector. This is for what unions exist to do.
0: The plot thickens. We were sabotaged. No, but yeah, this is one of the interpretations for how things went down back then. And Tom says this is maybe why, in the end, we didn't get a bunch of benefits guaranteed by federal policy.
1: Vacation was just one example of this concern.
0: What were some of the other things outside of vacation?
1: Pension, private pensions, health insurance. Those are the big three.
0: The big three. Pensions, health insurance, time off through vacations were left off the table. Instead, we got collective bargaining rights, which basically say we can bargain and negotiate with our individual employers for pension, healthcare, and vacation. Now, we should say that the U.S. is also known for not passing these work benefits because of racism. A bunch of people in the U.S. back then didn't want Black people, for example, to get these benefits. So no one got them. But in Europe, everyone gets the big three, vacation, pension, healthcare, as a right. Vacation started spreading in Europe in the 1920s and 30s, and healthcare came in waves in the 1940s, 70s, and 80s. And maybe this is why European countries started cutting their hours after 1979, but not the U.S. Like, maybe Europeans were like, okay, we're getting all these benefits, plus we're just generally getting richer. Maybe work is not so important anymore. But when you do have to pay for these things, like we do in the U.S., maybe that's why work is so important here. And so when you do have to negotiate for health insurance, pension, asking for vacation kind of falls to the bottom of the list.
1: Yeah, it's a much lower priority.
0: I mean, this does seem like the best argument to me about why we differ.
1: Yeah.
0: Yeah. Okay.
1: Yes. If given the option, workers are historically more interested in seeing their take-home pay increase than they are in getting another day or week of vacation.
0: It makes so much more sense to me now. Like, we don't just value money more than other people. Maybe we just need money to pay for health insurance or whatever. This feels good. This feels right to me. And even Daniel Hammermesh, who doesn't like any of the theories on this, he likes Tom's theory.
2: I like that one. I hadn't heard it. It's probably wrong, but at least I can't prove he's wrong. And that's pretty good compared to all the other explanations.
0: But really, Daniel says, we're looking for answers in the wrong place. He says, economics cannot answer this one.
2: I can't stress enough, as much as I love economics, in the end, this is a political issue.

0: Yeah. Daniel says this is really about political will and the political appetite. But he says talking about vacation and questioning why the U.S. is the only rich country that doesn't guarantee it is valuable.
1: Because it can put in people's heads the idea that maybe there is a different way. And the very fact of talking about it and getting it out there in the public, I think, should stimulate people to worry about that. That's the reason I'm talking to you today about this.
0: Daniel says talking about vacation can help change the culture. Like, maybe bosses will start taking more vacation and encourage workers to take more, too. Like, if we're all taking vacation, maybe that will make us feel less guilty about it. Because, you know, working a lot and not taking vacation because that is what you want to do, that's fine. But a lot of people do not want to work as much as they do, and they would be happy to have any paid time off. And even me, I mean, I do genuinely enjoy my work. I love being a reporter. I feel like I have worked so hard to get to this exact place, and I love it. But, like, I'm going to work for 35 more years, like, until I'm 70, and that's when I'm going to take big, long vacations? That cannot be what life is about. So, the other day, because of this episode, I asked for a last-minute 2-week vacation. I leave in a week. Oh, and I do have an update. I went on that 2-week vacation, and it was too much vacation. I actually tried to leave early. I had a bunch of stuff to do at home, you know? Today's show was produced by Sam Yellowhorse Kessler. It was edited by Jess Jang, fact-checked by Sierra Juarez, and engineered by Maggie Luthar. Alex Goldmark is our executive producer. I'm Sarah Gonzalez. This is NPR. Thanks for listening. Take your vacation. All right, guys, you are here to tell us what is coming up next on How I Built This.
2: Yes, indeed. Thank you so much, Sarah. So today I'll be joined by Sarah LaFleur. She's the founder and CEO of the women's wear brand MM LaFleur. And she's coming onto the advice line to share her wisdom around growing your skills and understanding your customer when you have to wear more than one hat.
3: I think that's like the confusing thing about the founder CEO role, because you get slotted into these big titles in my case at age 27. And I think anyone can be a founder from day one, but a CEO is a hard job, and it has to be in some ways learned on the job.
2: Stick around after the break for How I Built This.

0: 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And by listeners and viewers just like you in Salcha, Chena Hot Springs, Fort Wainwright, and Chattanooga. Thank you. Sunrise today was at 3:23 a.m. and sunset tonight will be at 12:17 a.m., giving us a total of 20 hours and 48 minutes of the sun above the horizon, a gain of 5 minutes and 46 seconds from yesterday.
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2: Hello and welcome to the Advice Line on How I Built This. I'm Guy Raz. 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Each week, I'm joined by a legendary founder, a former guest on the show, who will help me try to help you. And if you're building something and you need advice, give us a call and you just might be the next guest on the show. Our number is 1-800-433-1298. Leave us a 1-minute message that tells us about your business and the issues or questions that you'd like help with. All right, let's get to it. Joining me this week is Sarah LaFleur. She's the founder and CEO of the women's clothing brand MM LaFleur. Sarah, it's great to have you back on the show.
3: Thank you so much. I'm so excited to be here.
2: Oh, we're excited to have you. You've been on the show twice before, actually. First time was in February 2020 to tell us the story of building MM LaFleur. And like many founders we've had on the show, you started the brand because you had a problem to solve, which was you were a corporate consultant. And just too many clothing options didn't really fit in with what you wanted to wear. And that of course, was back in 2011. And then along the way, you built this awesome brand. But then you had some challenges, especially during COVID. And we're going to get an update about what happened. But it's a great episode for anybody who hasn't heard it. We'll put a link to it in the show notes. So before we get to our callers, I was hoping to just kind of catch up. Tell us a little bit about how things have been going since you were last on the show.
3: Oh my gosh. Well, I feel like I have lived 10 lives. And I think, last time I was on your show, I think I was 7 months pregnant and now my kids are 5 and a half.
2: So,
3: it's been a wild 5 and a half years. And yes, like COVID was horrible for my business. You know, our revenue in 2020 was down 60% from 2019.
2: Wow.
3: We had to go through 3 rounds of layoffs. It was so painful. We had to close every single one of our stores and then reopen some of them. And then we actually opened some new stores as well. So, we got the business to profitability in 2022 again and have just been steadily growing since. And it feels like in many ways I feel lucky that I got to have a second shot at it. You know, I really thought I was going to lose it all. And it's been this amazing experience of getting to build and rebuild the brand and hopefully doing it smarter the second time around.
2: Yeah, I remember in our conversation, the thing that really struck me, and you know, I think was so innovative about this brand is the idea of a uniform. And I think about you a lot because anyone who's seen me do anything live or in public knows that I have a uniform. It's a blue blazer and sort of greenish trousers and a white shirt. It's just what I wear, what I feel comfortable. I have 15 different blue blazers, and it might sound boring to some, but that's like what I feel best in. I feel and the concept of MM LaFleur was to create a uniform. Obviously, it was like a broader line of offerings, but that was the idea behind it. Now you've expanded it, where it's like it's still very professional, it's still very elegant, but it's not just for the office.
3: Yeah, for sure. I mean, I think for the majority of white collar professionals, there's some virtual work mixed in with just how we work these days. You know, jackets are now the power item. And I think it makes sense if you think about her lifestyle. Like, she might go to the office and then, you know, go to pick up her kids from school, or she might go out for dinner with her friends. And to be able to just like take off that jacket, you know, it helps you go pretty seamlessly from professional to casual. And now, whereas like I think a lot of women would have said like, oh, I have a rack full of dresses. I think a lot of women have a rack full of jackets.
2: I think we're talking about women sort of roughly late 20s to sort of mid to late 50s.
3: Yeah, that's right. Yeah, we have almost equal age distribution, which is like one of the things I'm most proud about in our brand. Like, we don't really particularly skew young or mature, or, you know, I think the professional woman, like the way she's dressing when she's 27 is not all that different from how she's dressing when she's 47.
2: Yeah.
3: Hopefully she has more disposable income and she's able to invest in more like quality pieces and things that she'll wear for the long term. But we really, we like to say it, you know, at MM, it's a psychographic, not a demographic.
2: Huh. That's really, really interesting. All right. You ready to take our first call?
3: Can't wait. This is so exciting.
2: All right, let's do it. Let's bring in our first caller. Welcome to the Advice Line. You are on with Sarah LaFleur, founder of MM LaFleur. Please tell us your name, where you're calling from, and just a little bit about your business.
4: Hi, Guy and Sarah. My name's Marnie, and I'm calling from a little coastal town on the East Coast in Australia. My business is called Tick Socks, which are fun socks with built-in tick protection. I've been working on it for over a year, and it finally launched last month.
2: Awesome. Marnie, welcome to the show. So you are in Australia, tick socks. These are socks that protect you from ticks. So tell me how they work.
4: So they have built-in permethrin, which is factory bonded. I license an existing textile technology, and it lasts through 70 washes versus the DIY methods that outdoorsy people like hikers are used to doing, which lasts about 6 washes.
2: Got it. Okay. And where are you selling them? Are you selling them through your website or in stores in Australia? Where are they being sold?
4: So it's direct to consumer just in the US for a couple of reasons. Like, it's a much larger market to launch and validate the idea. And also the insect repellent industry is heavily regulated. So it made more sense to launch in one market and validate rather than, you know, going global and dealing with all of the regulations of all the different countries at the same time.
2: Okay. All right. How much do the socks cost?
4: So they're sold in a box of 4 for $119 US, which includes shipping.
2: Got it. Okay. Before we bring in Sarah, tell us your question.
4: My question is, when your product combines functional and emotional value, but people associate it with something that they're used to buying cheaply, what actually helps justify the price in those first few seconds before you lose their attention?
2: All right. Great question. I want to bring you in, Sarah, because you have dealt with this issue too. I mean, you are selling premium products, but at a very affordable price now. But I think probably initially you were not able to do that.
3: Yeah. I mean, Marnie, you were kind of speaking to a lot of the journey that we went through when, you know, I first launched the brand, which is that I could sell my products in person. Like, when my customers tried on, you know, our dresses, our blazers, they got it immediately and they would convert. But online, it was really, really hard to kind of show people why this black dress was so much more superior to, you know, another black dress for a fraction of the price. And I think you're probably running into some of the same challenges here. Just so I better understand, like, you mentioned there are other socks out there that have a similar function to your socks, to tick socks, but what makes tick socks superior is that it maintains that tick repellent quality for 70 washes versus the 5 to 6. Is that right?
4: Yeah. So the 5 to 6 is the DIY method. So you can spray and soak yourself, which is, it's just a hassle, like it's laborsome. And that's where that emotional value comes into the equation. Like, it's peace of mind, it's hassle-free. The alternatives on the market are very utilitarian, and they're marketed towards, like, you know, the hunters, the hikers. No one's really made it accessible, targeting women aged between like 30 and 50. So lots of them are moms. They're looking for like some fun socks that they want their husband or themselves or their children to wear, rather than, you know, like a khaki color.
2: Yeah, I mean, what's interesting to me about these is that they're colorful and interesting, and so this is fun. It looks fun, but I think you know, your problem, right, is that it's the price point that people kind of are surprised about. Because they're looking at this thing, $119 for socks.
4: Yeah.
2: You want to reframe that instantly. Like, you want to kind of push this to moms who are sending their kids to summer camp in Connecticut and Massachusetts, where Lyme disease is, you know, rampant, right? Kids playing in tall grass.
4: Yeah.
2: And that's where I would sort of focus on the $119. Be really transparent about it. I mean, literally $119 for socks, for four pairs of socks, and you answer right away, yeah, because we don't sell socks, we sell a summer worth of protection. And then suddenly $119 for four socks doesn't seem like a lot. I mean, that's four pairs of socks you're sending your kid to camp with. You're good to go. Like, I, you know, as a parent who sent my kids to camp, who all I'm always like thinking about ticks, I would really kind of frame your pitch to that audience.
3: I was gonna say, first of all, I am that mom that migrates to Connecticut for some part of the summer, and we are in like Tick City, so I'm with Guy on this one. The first people that I thought about buying this product for are my kids. Like, yeah, of course I'm worried about myself too, but you know, I know better than to roll around in the field. My kids do not. And so, Marnie, I think this is just my hypothesis. I don't think direct-to-consumer is the right distribution channel for you. I think it's really, really hard to have a single product, a fairly niche single product, thrive on direct-to-consumer. But I think you would kill it at a lot of outdoor stores, and I think you would kill it with the camp crowd, like Guy said. And my thought was, you know, at a lot of these American camps, parents have to purchase a lot of gear.
2: A lot of gear.
3: T-shirts, whatever.
2: Bunch of stuff.
3: Crazy amounts to get their kids ready for camp. And I wonder if you can actually partner with these camps directly to say, you know, I have created the best socks for your campers. I will donate 10%, 20% to your camp if you agree to distribute this link, and just see if you can pick up, get some traction that way. And that's still direct to consumer, but I think like almost a business to business, you know, type arrangement.
4: Yeah.
3: I'm also, I know you said pricing, but I'm just doing a quick, you know, Google search comparison. Like L.L. Bean has one for $27, or it makes me think the pricing may not be so much the issue. Like it sounds like the market is already priced around there. Mm-hmm. And I think your products are so fun and exciting
4: Thank you.
3: They would really stand out, when laid side by side by something more neutral and bland and beige, like you said. So I do think you really have a shot at, you know, winning versus your competitor here. But I don't think this should be direct to consumer.
4: Mm.
2: The other thing that you might want to do is I would just email camp directors and see what they say. It's you, and you email 100 of them, you know, 30 of them might get back to you.
4: Yeah, got nothing to lose. It's a great idea.
3: Got nothing to lose. And I think they're not used to getting pitches like this, is my guess. So they may just be more open to it versus like, yes, of course, like be awesome to be an REI. Like that's where Marnie's headed for sure. But like really understanding who your customer is and just going directly to them through this medium rather than, you know, performance marketing and ads, those are going to be so expensive. And it's just going to cost way more than what, you know, the business can probably afford right now. Try this route. I'm so curious to hear how it goes.
2: The brand is called Tick Socks. Marnie Shanahan, thanks for calling and good luck.
4: Thank you so much, Guy and Sarah.
2: Thank you.
4: Bye.
2: Yeah, I'm super paranoid about ticks. And I'm in California, so we don't really have Lyme disease as much. It does occur here, but I have picked off ticks, I don't know about you, like with tweezers, and put them in baggies and sent them off to get tested because I'm so paranoid.
3: Oh, wow.
2: Yeah. Man, ticks are scary. And for some reason, there's only a vaccine for dogs.
3: Dogs, I know. Right, we figured it out for dogs. Hopefully we can figure it out for our kids.
2: Who's the human one? Yeah. We'll be right back with one more caller. Stay with us. I'm Guy Raz, and you're listening to The Advice Line right here on How I Built This.

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3: Welcome back to the Advice Line on How I Built This. I'm Guy Raz, and my guest today is Sarah LaFleur, founder and CEO of the women's clothing brand MM LaFleur. Sarah, are you ready for our next call?
4: Let's do it.
3: Welcome to the Advice Line. You're on with Sarah LaFleur, founder of MM LaFleur. Please tell us your name, where you're calling from, and just a little bit about your business.
5: Hi, Sarah. Hi, Guy. I'm David Bronchi. I'm calling in from Brooklyn, New York. I'm co-founder of Siblings, which is an eco-home fragrance brand tackling throwaway culture through clean, refillable candles.
3: David, welcome to the show. Thank you for calling. All right, you're in Brooklyn. Siblings is the brand. So you sell candles. So I'm thinking we just received one of those diptyque candles as a gift and, you burn it. And then I hope we reuse the jar for coins or something. That's not what this is. You don't just throw away the glass container?
5: Exactly. Yeah. So we're making candles that are better for you and better for the planet. It's a candle you never have to throw away. So You simply reuse it through scents and seasons with our easy candle refills. And these refills are what come in 100% compostable bags. And all you have to do is melt the wax, pour it into your forever vessel, and you have a new candle.
3: Huh. Okay. So just to clarify, you get these nice kind of containers, ceramic or whatever they're made out of. And do you put it in the microwave to melt? Is it little pellets of wax? How does that work?
5: Yeah, it's different. So you're right. It is a ceramic vessel. We actually have our ceramics. It's 95% recycled clay. And then the bag, it's 100% compostable. And inside of it is a block of wax. And you stick that bag in the microwave, melt it, takes a couple minutes, and then pour that into your forever vessel or your candle that's empty, and you just are able to refill easily.
3: Uh-huh. Okay. Got it. And all right, so tell me a little bit about the business. When did you launch it?
5: Back in 2019, I launched this business with my sister, hence the name Siblings. We grew up on a horse farm outside of Buffalo, New York, and we just watched our parents live very sustainably. I mean, it was limited material things, everything passed down and fixed, and the biggest compost pile you've ever seen behind the barn. So we just hadn't had that sustainable mindset instilled in us early on. Years later, Eva, my co-founder, is living in Stockholm, and she's surrounded by incredible Scandinavian design. And like a lot of people there, she was burning endless candles through the long, dark winters. And when she kind of looked closer at all these candles she's burning, something was off. Something didn't feel right. It's this beautiful ritual that's supposed to bring you joy, and you end up throwing it away again and again, and that doesn't feel good. So that's ultimately what led to Siblings.
3: I love it. All right, and give me a sense of your sales. How'd you guys do last year?
5: Last year, we did over $2 million in sales, so the business is doing well.
3: Amazing.
5: Yeah, and we've kind of been in that low seven figure, though, for the last few years, and we're trying to break out of that.
3: Okay, before we dive in further, what is your question for us?
5: Yeah. So, I mean, I get for ages, Americans have been in the habit of buying a candle, disposing of it when it's done. You know, some people try to recycle it, try to repurpose it, but the reality is most just end up in the trash. And it really is analogous to the way people thought about plastic water bottles 15, 20 years ago. We bought that bottle, we drank it, threw it away. Now that's almost unthinkable as we've embraced reusable bottles. And that's what candle vessels should be. So the question we have is, what are the keys to shifting consumer behavior towards refilling something that people are used to throwing away?
3: Okay, great question. Sarah LaFleur, I want to bring you in. Any thoughts or questions for him?
4: Well, I was just going to say, I do think there's something here between the utilitarian versus like the, you know, it's used as a gift. It's often something decorative in your house. And the vessel to me is like the most important object that you're selling, because you're saying that's the thing that you get to refill. That's the thing that never leaves your house. It's never, once you bring it in, it's going to be here for years. And so that vessel needs to be over the top beautiful. It's that vessel that really will, I think, emotionally, you know, resonate with the customer, because they're thinking that this is a refillable candle. Like, the scent's going to come and go, but it's the vessel that's going to stay in my home forever. And I think that's where you have an opportunity to differentiate more. I think right now it's a relatively straightforward looking, you know, it looks like a nice ceramic pot, but I wouldn't say it's wildly different. Like, if you want a sibling's vessel that's like unmistakable. When you see a sibling's, you know, vessel, you know it from anywhere.
5: Yeah.
3: I think that's a really great idea. And I think you're right. So the design is nice. It's lovely. It reminds me a little bit of Heath Ceramics, if you know that brand. But there's an opportunity to really use that as a canvas to try interesting things. I think, practically speaking, you know, with $2 million, you probably have a limited marketing budget. But even if it's just a few $1,000s, you know, ideally you want to use about 10% of that for marketing, but it's a lot. But I would really lean into videos that short form videos that really show the ease of use and the beauty and the simplicity of having this beautiful vessel. And I would consider spending some time, and not all, you don't have to spend a whole lot of money, but time thinking about how to make some simple videos.
5: I love that. Yeah, it really is. It's a visual item.
4: Yes. I think that really also resonates with me. And maybe you already have a lot of these, you know, videos or ads running. I think when you're describing like the microwave process, I was like, ooh, that for me was the friction point that came up, you know, when I was going down my marketing funnel. I'm like, now in the consideration phase, what are the things that are stopping me from pulling the trigger? It's, ooh, that sounds complicated. And I think guys spot on with that, like, show us through video how easy it is. And I think that's one hurdle you can overcome. I go back to the gifting, like, I'm sure holidays are probably some of your strongest moments, just really going back to, okay, how can we make this a beautiful gift? It feels like you're opening joy, you're opening comfort. I think that's what we all look for when we gift a candle and hopefully receive one.
3: Yeah, for sure. I think it's you've got your work cut out for you, but you've got a great product and you've got a lot of traction, David. So good luck. The brand is called Siblings. Keep us posted.
5: Thank you.
3: Thanks so much.
4: Thank you.
3: Yeah, I mean, I think that, and also, you know, there's something like kind of Japanese, Scandinavian simplicity, like not chaotic lifestyle, right? Like a more...
4: Thinking about the Hig lifestyle.
3: The Hig, sure. That was the word, the Hig. Yeah, yeah, right, yeah. Or Hig, I don't know how to pronounce it. Yeah, right, yeah. My final question for you, Sarah, is if you could go back now to where when you started MM LaFleur, you know, almost 15 years ago, and knowing what you know now and all the experience that you have gained, you're a very experienced operator and CEO and leader, what kind of advice could you give to that person, that Sarah, 15 years ago, that might have been helpful?
4: That it's going to take me a decade to become a CEO. Like, I was founder from day one, but I think that's like the confusing thing about the founder CEO role, because you get slotted into these big titles. In my case, at age 27, and you know, the truth is I really didn't know what I was doing, but I had this big dream and big ambition, and I didn't really care if people thought I was totally crazy because I knew what I wanted and I wanted to go for it. But to learn the operations of the job, to really understand what metrics matter and what don't, to learn people management skills and how to run a business, like it really took me a decade to learn that.
3: Yeah.
4: And so I think some grace would have been welcome. And I think I probably could have asked for more help on how to be a CEO. I think anyone can be a founder from day one, but a CEO is a hard job, and it has to be in some ways learned on the job.
3: It's great advice. And I think not enough people acknowledge that. That's exactly right. Starting the business is one thing, running it successfully is another thing. That's Sarah LaFleur, founder and CEO of the women's clothing brand MM LaFleur. Sarah, thanks so much for coming back on the show.
4: Such an honor, and just incredible to be back here 5 years later and get to play a small role in this amazing family that is how I built this. So thank you very much.
3: Thanks so much for listening to the show this week. You've just heard an excerpt. And if you want to hear the full episode of How I Built This, you can find the show wherever you listen to podcasts. This hour of Planet Money and How I Built This was produced by Carla Estevez. I'm Guy Raz, and you've been listening to How I Built This.
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0: 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Taking a quick look at the forecast for the Fairbanks area today. Currently, we've got just a few clouds in the sky, and it is 65 degrees Fahrenheit. Today is going to be sunny with a high near 71 this afternoon. Tonight, mostly clear with a low around 47. Coming up next is Fresh Air. It's 11 o'clock.
6: From WHYY in Philadelphia, I'm Terry Gross with Fresh Air. It was through the HBO series The Wire that many of us first got to know today's guest, Clark Peters. He played police detective Lester Freeman. In Spike Lee's De Five Bloods, he was a Vietnam veteran. Clark Peters opposed the war. At one protest where he was serving as a first aid medic, he was arrested. He'll tell us how that changed his life, why he moved to England, where he starred in Guys and Dolls and Porgy and Bess, and he'll sing for us.
7: I'm a bass baritone with tenor tendencies, that's what I like to say.
6: That sounds dangerous.
7: As it came out of my mouth, I said, yes, that's probably the wrong way to put it.
6: We'll also talk about Peter's new Netflix series, The Burrows, from the creators of Stranger Things. It's set in a retirement community where strange things are happening. First news.
8: Live from NPR News, I'm Lakshmi Singh. The Senate is set to vote later today on billions of dollars for immigration enforcement. But first, it must deal with attempts by both Democrats and Republicans to kill off the president's plan to compensate people who claim they were targeted by the federal government. NPR's Sam Greenglass explains.
9: Approving 3 years of funding for ICE and Border Patrol should have been a cinch. Republicans do not need help from Democrats. But the measure stalled for 2 weeks amid GOP blowback to the unrelated so-called Anti-Weaponization Fund. Earlier this week, Acting Attorney General Todd Blanche promised the fund was dead, only for President Trump to say he didn't know if the fund was scrapped. Some Republican senators have criticized Trump of sabotaging his own priorities. Sam Greenglass, NPR News, Washington.
8: A new study suggests President Trump's deployment of National Guard troops to Washington, D.C., has helped to reduce property crimes in the city with little effect on violent crime. NPR's Kat Lonsdorf says the number of Guard members in the nation's capital is set to double as the U.S. marks its 250th anniversary.
10: President Trump deployed the National Guard to D.C. back in August of last year as part of a federal task force to fight crime. Researchers at the Niskanen Center in D.C. studied police and crime data in the city, adjusting it to isolate the effect of the Guard deployment. What they found was that the deployment itself has had very little to no effect on violent crime in the city, which had already been trending down before Trump came back into office. The study did find that the presence of the Guard produced one notable improvement, about a 24% reduction in opportunistic crimes like theft and vehicle break-ins. That has come at a steep cost to taxpayers, more than $1.5 million per day for around 2,800 troops in the city. Kat Lonsdorf, NPR News, Washington.
8: Close Trump ally turned critic John Bolton has reached a plea deal that appears to resolve the Justice Department's criminal case against him. A person familiar with the matter says the president's former national security advisor during his first term plans to plead guilty to mishandling classified documents. Israeli airstrikes in Gaza killed at least 9 people early today, according to the health ministry. We have more from NPR's Anas Baba.
11: 4 Israeli helicopters launched missiles at apartments in Gaza City in the hours before dawn. The nearly simultaneous attacks took place without warning. Among those killed were the parent and 2 younger siblings of a 9-year-old Hala Lubad, leaving her the sole survivor of her family after she was pulled from the rubble. The Israeli military told NPR the attacks targeted senior Hamas members. The attacks comes as Gaza's health ministry says May was the deadliest month this year, with 119 Palestinians killed. Israel is also expanding its control over Gaza. Troops occupy more than 60% of the territory now. Anas Babo, NPR News, Gaza City.
8: It's NPR.
12: Welcome to the Newsminer Sportscast. I'm Drew Blumen. The sights and sounds of baseball euphoria envelop the air at Grauto Memorial Field Wednesday afternoon. A turf infield meets the pristine outfield grass of the diamond as the navy blue center field wall displaying the 8 stars of the Alaska flag towers over it all. Spikes crunching on dirt and the sound of baseball smacking into gloves signifies what fans of America's pastime in the interior have been anticipating throughout the entirety of a harsh Fairbanks winter. Gold Panthers baseball returns to Fairbanks this weekend, following a 2-game set with interstate rival Anchorage Glacier Pilots at Mulcahy Stadium in Anchorage. The Panthers will host the visitors from the Valley, opening a jam-packed 30-game home slate with a 7 o'clock p.m. clash Friday night. Gold Panthers manager Carlos Gonzalez discussed the opportunity to coach at a historic venue.
13: I'm blessed, man. I know a lot of summer ball programs aren't as stable as us, and their field isn't as good as us, and the players aren't good as us, and I cherish it. I'm lucky, and these guys are lucky to be here.
12: After a remarkable 2025 season in which the Gold Panthers recorded a 31-5 mark, Gonzalez will embark on his second full season as manager. Although the Panthers dropped the season's opening 2 games in Anchorage, Gonzalez expressed confidence in his 2026 roster.
13: I think we got some big boys who can swing it a little bit, which I like. Especially the fans love it here. They want to see some homers and want to see some doubles. I think we have a couple of those guys, and I think the pitching is, numbers-wise, we don't have as many pitchers as we had before, and we're working on that, but for the most part, they're strike throwers, and they're going to compete. And that's the biggest thing, is guys that want to compete and want to enjoy the fans and have fun out here. If you do that, you're going to have a great summer in Fairbanks.
12: Gonzalez encouraged the continued support of the Gold Panthers faithful.
13: Just bring the energy again. Our fans last year were great, and we had rainy days and gloomy days where we sold out, and that means a lot to the guys and to the community and to myself.
12: For the Fairbanks Daily News Minor Sportscast on KUAC, I'm Drew Blumen.
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6: This is Fresh Air. I'm Terry Gross. So many of us became aware of what a great actor Clark Peters is from his role in one of the best TV series ever made, HBO's The Wire. He played police detective Lester Freeman, who helped track down the drug dealers the detectives were looking for through his research and his analysis of wiretaps. The series was co-created by David Simon, who also co-created the HBO series Tremé, set in New Orleans shortly after Hurricane Katrina. Peters co-starred in that too, as a Mardi Gras Indian chief who returns to his damaged home and tries to rebuild his life. In Spike Lee's film To Five Bloods, he was one of the four Vietnam vets who returns to Vietnam decades after the war. Now he's one of the stars of the Netflix series The Burrows. Clark plays one of the residents in a retirement community that promises an almost utopian chapter of your life. But some of the residents start dying, while others start experiencing some very disturbing, inexplicable encounters and visions. Something's going on, and it seems to be something supernatural. Clark Peters grew up in Englewood, New Jersey, but moved to Europe in the 70s and settled in London, where he continues to live and is speaking to us from. He's been in London stage productions of the musicals Guys and Dolls, Porgy and Bess, and Chicago, as well as dramas. He co-wrote and co-starred in the original production of the musical Five Guys Named Mo, which was first staged in London. It moved to Broadway, where it was also a big hit. Clark Peters, welcome to Fresh Air. It's such a pleasure to have you.
7: Thank you. That was a lovely introduction. I did all that?
6: You did a lot more than that, but I figured, let me keep my intro short so we have more time to actually talk. I could have gone on. I left out a lot of series and movies. So let's get to The Burrows. So the cast is largely in their 60s and 70s because it's set in a retirement community. You yourself, as Clark Peters, you're in your mid-70s. What kind of roles do you think you would have been offered at this age when you started acting professionally in the 1970s?
7: Well, I picked this profession so that I would have longevity, so that I could still be acting at 100 if it comes to it. But starting out, I always played older people. So in Driving Miss Daisy, for example, with Dame Wendy Hiller, I think I was in my late 30s playing Hoke, who was well up into his 80s, and I looked at a diary that I'd written, and on one page it was, "I'm tired of playing old guys because there's no future in it." but I'm still here playing old guys.
6: What appealed to you about the role in The Burrows?
7: To tell you the truth, honestly, I didn't want to do The Burrows because someone had likened it to Stranger Things, which I hadn't seen before this offer came through. And what I didn't want to be doing was acting as I'm chasing monsters until I'm 80 years old. But then I read the script and I thought, oh, I can resonate with this journey, with the quest that art is on. And then I looked at the cast and I thought, oh, there's just no way I can say no to this.
6: There are roles for older people where, especially sometimes when the cast is all about older people, where I sense something condescending. They're either like, oh, it's so cute, they're on an adventure. You know, oh, it's so cute, they're still walking. Oh, it's so cute.
7: They're still breathing.
6: Oh, it's so cute. They've fallen in love.
7: Yeah.
6: Do you get offered roles like that, and what do you do?
7: I try to let people know that just because we live in a society where we take the elderly and we hide them away, doesn't mean that they're not valued or that they have something to offer. And I like to at least have that conversation, that the elderly remember the past, and if you want to move forward, you better talk to some older people, and yes, we do fall in love, and yes, we do have adventures, and there are still things to discover even at this age. I'm not going to slow down just because I'm a septuagenarian. That just does not make sense. That's the furthest from my mind and hopefully from my body. You know, so finding roles that are like the Burroughs, you know, where there's a group of people who are the same age having an adventure, I like that. Otherwise, you know, I've been somebody's dad, somebody's grandfather. You know, I just like to be somebody's brother, somebody's lover, you know, and just carry on as life is, as it really is.
6: I hope you're not tired talking about The Wire, but it is one of the best TV series ever made, maybe the best, and you are one of the stars. So can we talk about that just a little?
7: Sure, you can talk about it a lot.
6: Thank you. So you played Police Detective Lester Freeman, and you're the detective who finds clues through, like, online research and files, through contacts, wiretaps, and you can put two and two together and synthesize the clues that you found into some kind of path. But you start off in the series working the pawn shop beat, and I want to play a scene from early on in the first season. You've just found an important clue that no one else on the investigation has been able to find, identifying who Avon Barksdale is.
7: Yes.
6: And so he's one of the two major drug dealers in the series. So here's a scene where Detective Jimmy McNulty comes to see you in your office. He's impressed with the work you've done, but when he walks in, he finds you putting together miniature models of furniture. And McNulty's played by Dominic West, and he speaks first.
14: So you're police after all. You know what you're doing, but you ain't been doing it. How long you been in the pawn shop unit?
15: 13 years and 4 months.
14: 13 years?
15: And 4 months.
14: I gotta ask you, what exactly does a police officer assigned to the pawn shop unit do?
15: You intake reports from registered pawn shops on all items valued over $50. Then you make an index card for that item. Then you file that index card. If someone wants to find out if something stolen has been pawned, we look to see if we have an index card. If we do, we do. If we don't, we don't.
14: You did that for 13 years?
15: And 4 months.
14: Why'd you ask out of homicide?
15: Well, no ask about it.
14: You got the boot?
15: Uh-huh.
14: What'd you do to piss him off?
15: Police work.
14: I think I need to buy you a drink.
15: Just one?
6: I heard you say, as we were listening to that, 4 months, just one. You remember the lines from that?
7: I remember the scene, yes.
6: This was one of your first scenes, right?
7: Yeah, yeah.
6: Is that also why you remember it?
7: No, I didn't remember it until we started to hear it.
6: Oh, and then it came back to you.
7: And then it came back to me, yes, yeah. Uh-huh. I'm not one of those actors that holds on to the stuff. Yeah, I'm amazed, you know, when Ian McClellan, for example, will all of a sudden out of nowhere start reciting reams of Shakespeare that is appropriate to a particular moment that we're living today. I don't have that kind of mind. But when I hear something like that, it's like playing music. You know what key you're playing, and you figure, I remember this melody. Yeah, so you pick it up from there.
6: Is Lester the role you auditioned for?
7: Did I audition for Lester? No, I don't think I did. But I was quite happy to land in Lester's lap, so to speak. You know, he's the guy I want to be when I grow up. You know, because he does do police work. You know, he doesn't have access to the internet. You know, it was old-fashioned research, and you went through volumes and of tomes of information, whether it was banking or whether it was, in this particular instance, real estate records, and then having to cross-reference that. You know, my mind likes that kind of agility. You know, and I liked that being applied in Lester's life.
6: Did you only know the scenes you were in, or did you also get to see what was happening behind the scenes in city politics and, you know, among the drug dealers and the corner boys? And did you get to see their scenes,
16: Or did you just know what you would know as your character?
7: No. Back then, you know, we would get the whole episode and you would read the whole episode. Nowadays, you know, you get a scene, you have no idea the context of the scene, and you're asked to audition. I can't do that. I refuse to do that. I think that really makes our job as actors very difficult. When we have the whole story, then we can see how we fit into that story and how we can either enhance that story, sell it, or whatever. You know, at the end of the day, the star of any story is the story you're telling. It's not the person, you know, whose name is above the title. You know, and when that becomes more important than the story that we're telling, you know, then we as actors just become commodities. You know, I push back against that. I really do. You know, and as far as like reading every episode, I couldn't wait until the next episodes came. And I was always looking for that moment that said, Kima may be saying something to McNulty, like, did you hear what happened to Freeman? He caught one while he's pumping gas. You know, I never expected to be there that long, you know, but thank the Lord I was.
16: Yeah. What did you think of the police when you were growing up? And did playing a police detective give you an empathy for police that you maybe didn't feel before?
7: I grew up with great respect for the police because in Englewood, New Jersey, we knew the police. We went to school with their children. They knew our parents, you know, and so it was almost something that you may wanted to aspire to. Going through the 60s and 70s, I lost total respect for the police because of their abuse of power. I don't have a lot of respect for them now for that same reason. Yet, for those who are walking that beat and who are trying to do the right thing, I have the greatest respect for. And I know that we can be in a society that is policed in the proper way, where the community as well is part of the health of that community with the police.
16: I know that it took you years to actually watch The Wire. So my question is, what's wrong with you?
7: work. I never had time to slow down long enough to watch it. And there's nothing wrong now that I've seen it. Well done.
16: Were you surprised at how good it was?
7: Yeah, I was. I actually binged watched all 5 seasons. I had a double knee replacements and I was recuperating, and I thought, you know, I've only seen the first 2 episodes of each season because that's what they would show before we finished shooting, and then I'd come back to England. It wasn't being shown in England, and I would start work until the next season of shooting. So I never got a chance to watch a whole season, you know. But then when I was sitting there with this ice pack on both of my knees, I just binge watched. I thought, this is really good. I think I may even watch it twice, you know, just to really get the nuances of different people's performances, but also the information that's being imparted concerning our society. You know, that I found very, very insightful.
16: Yeah, agreed. So we need to take a short break here. Let me reintroduce you. If you're just joining us, my guest is Clark Peters. He's currently one of the stars of the Netflix series The Burrows. He was one of the stars of the HBO series The Wire. And in Spike Lee's film The Five Bloods, he played one of the 4 Vietnam vets who returns to Vietnam decades after the war. We'll be right back. This is Fresh Air.
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1: It is 11:29 a.m. and currently in the Fairbanks area, we have just a few clouds in the sky and it is 65 degrees Fahrenheit. 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And taking a further look at the forecast for the Fairbanks area today, it's going to be sunny with a high near 71, staying clear into the evening with a low around 47.

0: as my guest Clark Peters singing the bass part on Joan Armatrading's Love and Affection. Let me reintroduce you because we need to take another short break here. My guest is Clark Peters. He's currently one of the stars of the Netflix series The Burrows. He was one of the stars of The Wire and one of the stars of Spike Lee's 2020 film The Five Bloods. We'll be right back after a break. This is Fresh Air.
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0: 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Our translators are K217CK Nome, K216DT Toke, K219DM Eagle, K269AD Healy, K219AQ Delta, and K226AY Bettles. I'm your host, Garrett Guffey. Thanks for listening wherever you are. And taking a quick look at the forecast for the Fairbanks area today, we've currently just got a few clouds in the sky, and it is 71 degrees Fahrenheit. This afternoon's going to be mostly sunny with a high near 71. Tonight, mostly clear with a low around 47. Coming up next is the Daily. It's 1 o'clock.
1: There's a reason that our economy is driven by tech now, and it's because of a largely hands-off approach during a previous era.
2: I'm Michael Barbaro. 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

From APM American Public Media, this is Performance Today. I'm Valerie Kaler. Glad to have you along for today's musical adventures and discoveries. Sphinx Virtuosi, a vibrant chamber orchestra that performs without a conductor. This requires a great sense of unity and cohesion, of course, playing and moving and thinking as one organism. At the same time, the Sphinx Virtuosi would not be who they are without the 18 individual artists on stage, each adding their own unique musical voice to the conversation. Let's hear Sphinx Virtuosi play a piece that intentionally celebrates the vibrant spirit and individuality of each musician in the ensemble.

0: The Sphinx Virtuosi totally locked in for that perpetual motion machine. That was a movement called Precision, and before that, Fusion, Danza Brasileira. Two movements from a larger piece called Impressions by Clarice Assad. Sphinx Virtuosi gave that concert at the Isabella Stewart Gardner Museum in Boston, Massachusetts. Clarice Assad is set to have a banner year. Multiple world premieres, including an orchestral work called Harry Houdini and a new piece for Eighth Blackbird, just to name a couple. She's also starting a 2-year term as the composer in residence of the Oakland Symphony in California. Assad also plans to tour and perform all over the U.S., Brazil, and Europe. Looking forward to sharing all her musical adventures with you here on PT. In a moment, a Mozart favorite from Round Top. 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
1: Restrictions on the Parks Highway northbound from mile marker 238 to mile marker 237. Parks Highway traffic down there in Glitter Gulch area, Denali National Park area, will be reduced to single lane between mile marker 237 and 238 from 230 to 330 this afternoon for vehicle recovery operations. Expect delays and use caution in the area of Glitter Gulch down there by Denali Park.
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0: We live in the era of the list. There are so many lists of what is best. Best restaurant, best books, best music of all time. What does that even mean? These are all very subjective lists, of course. Nothing wrong with that, I guess. Just feels important to me sometimes to remember that what's best for the person who wrote the list is not always what's best for you. Which leads me to this. Mozart heard the premiere of this next piece in 1784, and he called it the best thing I've written in my life. And anything Mozart said that about, I'll take 20 minutes to listen to. This is a quintet for the unusual lineup of piano and four winds, oboe, clarinet, bassoon, and French horn. Let's hear it played by five all-star musicians at the Round Top Festival Institute in Round Top, Texas. A performance of Mozart's quintet for piano and winds.

Mozart wrote that quintet on incredibly short notice for a concert at the Imperial Court Theater in Vienna in the spring of 1784. He finished the music in typical Mozart fashion just 2 days before the concert. Apparently, the musicians learned it super quickly, though, and played it beautifully. After the premiere, Mozart wrote a letter to his dad and said, "I think it might be the best thing I've ever written in my life." It's the Quintet for Piano and Winds by Mozart. We heard it from a concert at the Round Top Festival Institute in Round Top, Texas. Nicholas Stovall, oboe. Jason Schaefer, clarinet. Kristen Wolf Jensen, bassoon. Kate Caliendo, French horn. And Victor Valkov, piano. You can hear that Round Top Mozart again on the PT page. Our shows are archived for 30 days after broadcast as streaming audio on demand. 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

Benjamin Britten grew up to be one of the great English composers of the 20th century, but I want to take you back to when he was a supremely confident young man. In 1932, Britten was 18 years old, and he'd been a student at the Royal College of Music in London already for 2 years. He'd gotten a scholarship at the age of 16. Now, the Royal College of Music is rather revered, considered to be among the top conservatories on the planet. But the teenage Benjamin Britten felt like he was already beyond what the school could teach him. He later said, "When you're immensely full of energy and ideas, you don't want to waste your time with elementary exercises." Britten spent more of his energy outside the school than in it. And at age 18, he wrote this piece for a competition that had nothing to do with the school at all. And it was premiered not by his classmates, but by professional musicians in a live broadcast on the BBC. Benjamin Britten's Fantasy Quartet, written for oboe, violin, viola, and cello, played here at the Spoleto Festival USA, with saxophone taking over for the oboe.

The Fantasy Quartet, Opus 2 by Benjamin Britten. He wrote that piece for oboe and strings for a chamber music competition. He'd won the previous year's competition with another fantasy, that one for string quintet. The oboe and string fantasy did not take home the prize, but it did get its world premiere on BBC Radio. Not too shabby for a teenager. I mentioned that Benjamin Britten wrote it for oboe and strings. The version we just heard featured Stephen Banks playing saxophone instead of oboe, with violinist Olivia Sohn, violist Ayane Kozasa, and cellist Christopher Costanza. That concert was at the Dock Street Theater in Charleston, South Carolina. It was part of Spoleto Festival USA's Bank of America Chamber Music Series. Broadcasts from the Spoleto Festival are made possible by Bank of America, the ETV Endowment of South Carolina, and the John Covington and Robert Lukey Fund for the Performing Arts.

0: 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The restrictions on the Parks Highway northbound from mile marker 238 to mile marker 237 have been cleared, so there are no longer delays in that area, just north of Denali National Park entrance. Due to very high fire danger, burning is suspended in the Delta and Toke area fire prevention areas. More info about burn permits and burn suspensions at dnr.alaska.org. Coming up next, we've got 2 hours of All Things Considered from NPR News at 6. It's statewide news at Alaska News Nightly, followed by Marketplace at 6:30. I'm your host, Lori Neufeld.
1: We are left with two choices. 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
3: And I'm Scott Detrow. The Trump administration appears to be backing off from certain actions the president had been pushing.
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2: Also, a closer look at President Trump's combative relationship with the press and with women reporters especially.
3: And how the liver of a homing pigeon might help it navigate.
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6: Live from NPR News in Washington, I'm Ryland Barton. President Trump says the U.S. will spend $700 million to support coal-fired power plants.
7: Today we're officially invoking the Defense Production Act to save 13 coal plants in West Virginia, Kentucky, North Carolina, Indiana, Tennessee, Arizona, Arkansas, Oklahoma, North Dakota, and Wisconsin.
6: Trump cited the Cold War era national defense law to prop up existing coal plants and build new plants in Alaska and West Virginia. If built, they would be the first new U.S. coal plants since 2013. Environmentalists say the plan would put polluters first and jeopardize Americans' health. During Trump's second term, the U.S. has lost 1,800 coal mining jobs, or 4% of the workforce, according to the Bureau of Labor Statistics. At least 4.3 million Americans have lost food assistance benefits from the SNAP program since last year. As NPR's Maria Godoy reports, Agriculture Secretary Brooke Rollins faced tough questioning on Capitol Hill today about that drop.
8: Democrats on the House Agriculture Committee grilled Rollins about why so many people have lost access to a program that's a key safety net against hunger. Rollins said the drop is due to a better economy and a crackdown on fraud. But Ohio Democratic Representative Chantel Brown pointed to a recent report showing that more than 700,000 children have lost SNAP benefits as a result of President Trump's One Big Beautiful Bill Act.
9: Madam Secretary, millions of Americans are going hungry, and you're saying it's a success story.
8: Rollins countered.
10: I think that you want more people on government programs.
8: Committee members also asked Rollins about rising farm input costs and the threat posed by screw worm. Maria Godoy, NPR News.
6: Elevated mortgage rates are dragging down the spring home buying season. According to Redfin, new home listings are declining and sellers are taking their homes off the market. NPR's Stephen Bisaha reports.
11: 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Average interest rates for a 30-year fixed mortgage dropped below 6% in February, the first time in 3.5 years.